0: FM.
1: Escuchar el mundo para comprenderlo.
2: Hello and welcome to This Explainer. Right, today we are doing something a bit different. We're stepping right back from the relentless tech hype, the apocalyptic doom narratives, and frankly, those tired robot clichés that usually hijack our conversations about artificial intelligence. Instead, we are looking at something much deeper. We're examining a massive, real-time anthropological shift in how our societies are actually governed. We're talking about the foundational mechanics of power, classification, and digital sovereignty.
3: Okay, let's dive into this, because this is the absolute central question anchoring our whole journey today. When data, institutions, and knowledge begin to be reorganized around artificial intelligence systems, who actually retains the power to decide? It's a brilliant question, really, because it isn't just about what a clever computer model can do. It's about who sets the agenda long before the machine is even switched on.
4: To get to the bottom of this, we're taking a structured, interconnected journey across three distinct geopolitical spaces. We'll start with the power to decide, then move into governing data in Harare. Next up, making machines legible, followed by defining problems in Lahore. And finally, we'll wrap things up with governing before automating.
2: Part 1. The power to decide, reorganizing societies.
3: We really need to understand that governing AI goes way beyond just regulating lines of code. It's a fundamentally human, highly political act. It means deciding who controls the data, what institutions hold on to their power, and whose knowledge actually counts before any automation even begins. To see this playing out, we're going to look at three overlapping developments from August 2026 in Southern Africa, the US, and Pakistan. These aren't just three random tech stories. They're three active, overlapping vantage points on this exact dispute over power.
4: Section 2. Governing data in Harare. Sovereignty and strategy.
5: Here, we see the Global South not as some passive recipient of Western tech, but as a robust, active producer of institutional frameworks and policy. Back in August 2026, policymakers and technical teams from the Southern African Development Community gathered in Harare. Their mission? Harmonizing regional data policies using UNESCO's Four Peace Framework: purpose, principles, people, and practices. Now, I know that might sound like dry bureaucracy, but it is absolutely crucial. You see, an AI needs data to learn about a society, and data doesn't just magically appear. Someone has to decide how languages, territories, and local identities are categorized. By governing data, Harare is fundamentally governing how its society makes itself legible.
3: So, the crucial point is that digital sovereignty isn't about closing borders or hiding from the future. As the policymakers in Harare explicitly warned, without coordinating governance, there's a huge risk of becoming a passive consumer of external technologies. They are aggressively asserting their institutional capacity to decide who accesses their data, what rights communities retain, and how much economic value stays local. They're demanding the power to define their own categories before an external machine processes them.
6: Section 3. Making machines legible. The OpenAI analysis.
2: Now let's shift our lens over to the United States, and we're going to treat the tech industry's own internal analysis as a really fascinating anthropological object, rather than just accepting it as a neutral prophecy. In August 2026, OpenAI launched its AI Futures team, led by Dean Ball. Their focus was quite unusual, exploring how a free society should reorganize to preserve human agency. Ball points out that historically, institutions have always relied on massive human cooperation. Think factory workers, tax collectors, bureaucrats, to project power. But deep automation could completely upend that. If institutions don't need human labor in the same way, society could lose its material bargaining power. It's a wild paradox, isn't it? The very organization building the infrastructure capable of concentrating unprecedented power is simultaneously studying the political risks of that exact concentration.
7: Now, what's really interesting about this concept is how the industry is trying to formulate a fix. Dean Ball introduces a framework called bounded legibility. The idea is that when an autonomous AI takes a high-risk action causing physical or property harm, say an automated grid shutting down power to a hospital, that action absolutely must be traceable back to a responsible human or organization. It creates a minimum threshold of traceability without building a system of generalized surveillance. It's essentially their attempt to solve the potential laws of human agency by making sure someone is always on the hook when a machine causes real-world damage.
8: I really want to explain this idea of legibility carefully because it represents a complete historical inversion. Think about it. Historically, modern states used tools like censuses, standardized maps, and birth records to make their populations and territories legible to the government. They made humans readable to institutions. But today, as machines acquire the ability to act autonomously, society faces the exact reverse problem.
7: Modern legibility means we now have to make automated institutions, machine actions, and responsibility readable to humans. We need to be able to trace exactly who is responsible when an automated sequence impacts our physical world.
0: Section 4. Defining problems in Lahore, a web of knowledge.
9: And this brilliantly illustrates a completely different approach as we travel to Pakistan. Here, AI integration is driven by the global South.

0: the exact opposite. First, you identify the local problems and tap into local knowledge. Only then do you decide if a specific technology is actually useful. An AI system might be perfectly capable of optimizing water use, but the critical question isn't, can the model do it? It's, who defines the problem and whose data are we using? By putting local problems first, Lahore retains the ultimate power to define the agenda.
1: Let's move to and see how this builds into Section 5, Governing Before Automating, the Global Synthesis.
0: Pulling it all together, our journey across Harare, OpenAI, and Lahore points to one undeniable truth. Artificial intelligence never arrives alone. It arrives with a massive promise of legibility, eagerly converting our languages, our territories, and our cultural practices into processable data. The real political question isn't just about how much a machine can do. It's about how we maintain the capacity to attribute action, demand accountability, and hold on to our power in an increasingly automated world.
2: Which brings us right back to the core of the matter. Before we let these systems reorganize our societies, we have to ask ourselves, who will have the power to decide what must become legible, what may remain opaque, and who retains the capacity to say no?
1: Thank you so much for joining me for this explainer. This has been a production of AI Thropology Lab. To dive deeper into this fascinating anthropological shift and explore the original research for yourself, I highly encourage you to discover the full radar and its source material over at AIthropologyLab.org. Keep questioning, and until next time,

0: of energy-devouring infrastructure.
1: Gabla advocates for building systems specifically tailored to the continent's actual constraints, in energy and connectivity.
0: Okay, I have to play devil's advocate here for a second.
1: Go ahead.
0: Doesn't frugal AI just sound like a polite way of accepting second-tier technology? I mean, why should Africa settle for a frugal, limited system when the US and China are building gigawatt data centers? Isn't this just reinforcing the global divide?
1: I get why you'd ask that. It sounds restrictive if you view Silicon Valley's model as the absolute only valid path. But Gabala's argument is about resilience, not settling.
0: Okay, how so?
1: Think about the energy sector. Decades ago, the assumption was that developing nations needed to build massive centralized fossil fuel power plants and string thousands of miles of vulnerable national grid wires to reach rural areas.
0: Right, the traditional grid.
1: But instead, we saw the leapfrog effect of decentralized off-grid solar microgrids.
0: Ah, so they bypass the fragile, expensive legacy system entirely.
1: Exactly. The exact same logic applies to frugal AI. Instead of relying on a fragile subsea cable connecting you to a massive server farm in Virginia, frugal AI focuses on decentralized, highly optimized, smaller models. Models that can run locally on edge devices, like mobile phones.
0: That makes a lot of sense.
1: It is about building resilient, localized compute that actually functions within the specific environmental realities of the continent, rather than importing a system designed for an environment with infinite water and power.
0: That reframing changes everything. It moves the focus away from the size of the server and onto the actual human being using the tool.
1: Exactly.
0: And Reginald Ankara provided a beautiful illustration of this at the summit. He asked the audience to imagine a grandmother living in a rural area who has never spoken English. She's a cocoa farmer, and she notices a disease on a cocoa leaf.
1: Right, and in a standard Silicon Valley paradigm, she would need to navigate a text-based English language interface. She'd have to type out a description of the disease and have a reliable enough broadband connection to receive a heavy web page in return.
0: Which is just not feasible for her.
1: Not at all.
0: But Ankara described an AI tool built for her specific context. She simply uses a basic smartphone to photograph the leaf.
1: Yeah.
0: The multimodal AI processes the image locally, identifies the disease, and sends her back an audio file in a local language like Twi or Hausa, explaining how to treat it.
1: And that example goes straight to the heart of what the summit participants mean when they ask who these systems are actually designed for.
0: Right.
1: True inclusion isn't just about giving someone a login to a foreign platform. It is about building the interface, the linguistic capability, and the infrastructure to meet them exactly where they are.
0: But here is where we encounter some serious logical friction. Helping a farmer identify a diseased leaf is a passive use of AI. The user is still in total control.
1: Very true.
0: But the Accra Summit also tackled the shift toward autonomous AI agents, systems that don't just answer questions but actively execute tasks. And Isaac Dappa raised some crucial points about human control over these agents.
1: Dapa's intervention focused on the concept of bounded authority. As we deploy AI agents to manage supply chains, process financial transactions, or even run those frugal microgrids we discussed, we are handing over decision-making power.
0: Yeah, it's a scary thought.
1: It is. He argued that agent identity, data minimization, and observability are not just abstract cybersecurity concepts. They are fundamental requirements for accountability.
0: So how does bounded authority actually work in practice? Like, if an autonomous agent starts making erratic decisions in a financial system, how does a human being physically stop it?
1: It requires engineering hard constraints into the agent's architecture from day one. Dapa explained mechanisms like token starvation and API revocation.
0: Okay, what is token starvation?
1: Well, an agent requires digital tokens to process actions. If you want a kill switch, you design the system so a human overseer can instantly cut off the agent's token supply, freezing it mid-thought.
0: Oh, wow. And the API revocation.
1: So you compartmentalize its access through specific APIs, application programming interfaces. If the agent starts acting outside its bounded authority, you revoke the API key. That instantly blinds it and strips its ability to interact with other software.
0: So the human always holds the leash, essentially.
1: Exactly. It prevents the AI from becoming an unauditable black box.
0: But building these localized, secure, multimodal systems, I mean, that requires immense technical talent. And we hear constantly about the brain drain. African developers and researchers leaving the continent for lucrative positions in Europe or North America.
1: And Professor Jerry John Caponio addressed this directly. He urged a real shift in how we label that movement. He prefers the term talent loop over brain drain.
0: A talent loop implies they are coming back, but are they?
1: Well, Kimonyo's point is that they don't necessarily have to physically

0: move back permanently to create value.
1: How does that work?
0: The modern research environment allows for structural joint ownership. Researchers can travel internationally, gain access to massive compute resources and capital in foreign laboratories, but they maintain active, formal ties to their home institutions in Africa.
1: Ah, I see.
0: Yeah, they can participate in joint research projects where the intellectual property is co-owned by the African university. The goal is to ensure the loop closes, structurally returning the insights and the patents back to the continent, rather than isolating the researcher from their origins.
1: That structural return of value sounds promising, but it requires capital to execute. And the discussion around capital at the summit was, well, frankly, infuriating.
0: It really was.
1: Frank Ockwood detailed his experiences as a founder, specifically regarding the completely unequal expectations placed on African entrepreneurs by global investors.
0: Akwe argued that there is a distinct double standard. When a startup in London or San Francisco pitches a new AI concept, investors often fund the potential, right? The vision, the untested idea.
1: Right, the classic venture capital bet.
0: Exactly. But according to Akwe, African founders are frequently forced to clear a much higher bar. They are required to demonstrate significant existing revenue and present a model with vastly reduced risk before they can even access seed capital.
1: Why does that friction exist? I mean, if the talent is there and a market of 1.4 billion people is waiting, why does the capital stall? Is it just bias?
0: Bias certainly plays a role, yes.
2: Yeah.
0: But Akwe also pointed to the mechanics of risk perception.
1: Right.
0: Global capital views the structural deficits we discussed earlier, the unstable grids, the fragile subsea cables, the fragmented legal jurisdictions as massive operational risks.
1: Which makes sense from a purely financial standpoint.
0: Right. Investors bake those infrastructural vulnerabilities into their financial models, resulting in a risk premium that penalizes the African founder, regardless of how brilliant their software is.
1: Which brings us to perhaps the most frustrating barrier discussed in the Acropology notes. We have talked about the lack of external infrastructure and external capital, but Reginald Ankara highlighted a massive internal barrier.
0: Oh, the health system story.
1: Yes. He shared a story about a health system being jointly developed by collaborating institutions in Ghana and Côte d'Ivoire.
0: A cross-border project intended to leverage shared data to benefit citizens in both nations.
1: Exactly. But the moment that system attempts to cross the border, it hits a brick wall of incompatible regulatory frameworks. The institutions want to collaborate, the AI models are perfectly capable of processing the combined data, but the national laws prevent it.
0: Yeah.
1: I find this deeply ironic. African nations are fiercely demanding sovereignty and fairness from global tech giants, but simultaneously, they are maintaining massive internal barriers against sharing data and technology with one another.
0: The algorithms can adapt in milliseconds, but the laws and the institutions move at a glacial pace. And this fragmented reality is what Joseph Kwaku Asan analyzed through the historical lens of Pan-Africanism.
1: Asan divides the Pan-African project into three distinct dimensions, doesn't he?
0: Yes. Political emancipation, diplomatic cooperation, and shared post-colonial development.
1: Right.
0: His diagnosis is that the continent achieved historic successes in the first two pillars. Political emancipation was one, and diplomatic cooperation exists through various treaties.
1: But the third pillar...
0: Right, that third pillar shared technological and economic development remains a deeply unfinished project. Because current generations haven't fully experienced a unified, cross-border technological reality, artificial intelligence can feel like an imported external concept.
1: Interesting.
0: Yeah, there isn't a unified Pan-African technological imagination yet to house it.
1: So what is the mechanism for fixing that? You cannot just wish away national borders or instantly rewrite 54 different regulatory frameworks.
0: Asan argues we have to change the function of existing continental bodies.
1: Like which ones?
0: Institutions like the African Union, the Smart Africa Alliance, and the African Development Bank. They must transition from being diplomatic talking shops into literal institutional infrastructure for technological cooperation.
1: So making them functional bodies for tech.
0: Exactly. When resources are scarce, neighboring countries often end up competing with one another for foreign investment. Son believes artificial intelligence must be understood as the necessary next phase of the Pan-African Development Project. Continental sovereignty is impossible if it relies on overlapping, incompatible national strategies. It requires shared operating systems.
1: Felix Donkor, who was the convener of the summit, provided a closing framework that perfectly synthesizes all these competing friction points. He distilled hours of complex debate into one incredibly sharp equation regarding implementation.
0: Donkor stated, Policy without capital stalls. Capital without trust does not arrive.
1: And neither achieves much without implementation. Policy without capital stalls. Capital without trust does not arrive. Neither achieves much without implementation. When you review the entire first day of this summit, that equation holds up against every single theme.
0: It really does.
1: Arnold Kavarpro's legal jurisdictions are the policy. Frank Aqua's frustrated founders are seeking the capital. Isaac Dapaha's autonomous agent controls are building the trust. And Ruben Opataz's physical data centers are the implementation.
0: Building AI in Africa is not fundamentally a coding problem. It is an exercise in political and material reality. It requires establishing the physical, legal, and economic control to ensure the intelligence generated from the continent's data actually serves the people who produced it.
1: From the researcher in Accra to the cocoa farmer using local language audio.
0: Absolutely.
1: You know, we started this deep dive talking about the UN vote to finally fix the physical map of the world. The Anthropology Lab notes leave us with a vital understanding of the digital map replacing it. For centuries, the struggle was over who had the power to draw Africa. Now, the profound struggle is over who gets the power to calculate it.
0: Because the entity that controls the calculation controls the representation, the economic value, and ultimately, the future governance of the territory.
1: Right. And I want to leave you, the listener, with a final thought to mull over. We have focused heavily on the current physical realities. The fragile cables, the heat of the servers, the need for stable electricity. But the physical requirements of technology are not static. They are deeply tied to our changing planet.
0: Yeah.
1: As global climate change accelerates and fresh water becomes increasingly scarce in traditional tech hubs, the massive, energy-devouring data centers of the global north may become physically unviable. Tech giants will be forced to hunt for new geographies, new climates, and new sources of power to house their intelligence.
0: That is a fascinating point.
1: Right. When the old map literally overheats, who will control the new one? If the physical infrastructure of the future is forced to migrate, what does it mean for your community if you haven't yet secured the legal and sovereign right to govern what gets built in your own backyard? Until next time, keep diving deep. Oh, say-

0: You know that feeling when you're sitting in a waiting room and after an hour or two, you slowly start to realize that your name is never actually going to be called?
1: Oh, yeah. It's this deeply unsettling psychological state. You eventually hit this breaking point where you realize the whole system just stalled out.
0: Right. You watch other people walk up to the desk, they get their paperwork sorted, and they head through those swinging double doors. But you're just stuck in the plastic chair.
1: Just reading a magazine from like 4 years ago.
0: Exactly. Now, take that exact feeling and stretch it out over a decade. Imagine that waiting room isn't a doctor's clinic, but your entire 20s or your 30s.
1: Which is brutal.
0: You did the coursework, you followed the rules, and you're just sitting there waiting for your actual adult life to start. Yeah, waiting for the milestones that society universally promised you: a stable job, a home of your own, some basic foundation.
1: But those double doors never open.
0: And that is exactly what we are getting into today. Welcome to a special edition of The Deep Dive, created specifically for AI Anthropology Lab. If you're new here, our mission is simple. We take a stack of sources, articles, data, research, and we extract the essential insights to help you become well-informed quickly.
1: And today's source is an incredibly incisive piece from AI Anthropology Lab. It's dated tomorrow, actually, October 13th, 2026.
0: Yeah, it's titled El Precio de Imaginar un Futuro, or The Price of Imagining a Future, and it focuses on three cities: Madrid, Paris, and Delhi.
1: It is a heavy, meticulously researched document. We're going to explore the unequal distribution of the material and institutional conditions that allow people to actually envision and build their futures.
0: So to set the scene for you, today is October 12th, 2026. And across the globe right now, citizens are violently pushing back against institutions that are basically failing to deliver the basic minimums they used to guarantee.
1: Right.
0: Okay, let's unpack this. We're looking at three distinct cities experiencing three massive movements simultaneously.
1: And we need to make a crucial distinction right away. These movements are entirely uncoordinated.
2: Right, there's no secret group organizing this.
1: Exactly. There is no global command center pulling the strings here, and they don't share a single proven root cause. What they share is this profound structural breakdown in how their societies distribute the future.
0: Let's start with Madrid. The Puerta de Sol has effectively been turned into a provisional city by housing protests.
1: Yeah, and the catalyst for this specific occupation is just devastating.
0: It really is. On October 7th, an 87-year-old woman named Mari Carmen Abascal died shortly after being evicted from the apartment she'd lived in for 7 decades.
1: And that event acted like a match dropped into a powder keg. Just days before her eviction on October 2nd, the Spanish Congress actually rejected two government housing decrees.
0: Wait, so they could have stopped it.
1: Well, one of those decrees would have banned evictions for vulnerable demographics. So essentially, the political system formally decided not to protect people in her exact situation.
0: Which triggered an immediate political crisis. It led to snap general elections being called for November 29th.
1: Right. Plus a massive general housing strike slated for November 11th. So Madrid is completely fractured over real estate right now.
2: But if you look north to Paris, the flashpoint isn't housing at all, it's education.
1: Yeah, in France, the current wave of unrest ignited in the high schools of Saint-Denis back in mid-September.
2: And the student rallying cry there is deeply revealing. They're shouting, "Être traité comme dans le 16e."
1: Meaning to be treated like the wealthy 16th arrondissement.
2: Exactly.
1: And the scale of this mobilization is just staggering. Organizers claim up to 450,000 marchers nationwide.
2: Though the Ministry of the Interior puts that number at 266,000.
1: Sure, but regardless of whose count you trust, it is immense. I mean, over 5,000 arrests have been made.
2: And 4,000 of those are teenagers.
1: It's wild. In Lens, the clashes escalated to the point where a 15-year-old boy actually lost his hand to a police stun grenade.
2: It's horrific.
1: And they are gearing up for another massive mobilization scheduled for tomorrow, October 13th.
2: Right.
0: Then we shift our focus over to Delhi. And there, the struggle centers on the most basic mechanics of democracy and employment.
1: Yeah, this movement is spearheaded by the Cockroach Janata Party, or the CJP.
0: Which originally formed to protest rampant irregularities in employment exams, right?
1: They did, yeah. But they have drastically pivoted their focus since then. They're now directly challenging the electoral rolls, and they're demanding the resignation of the Election Commission head.
0: Because the CJP alleges that a staggering 130 million names were quietly removed from voter lists nationwide.
1: Right. But we have to look at this purely from an impartial perspective. We're not taking sides here.
0: Of course.
1: The Electoral Commission insists this is just standard administrative cleanup. They unanimously reject any accusation of partisan manipulation.
0: Right, and it's not our job to say who is right. But from an analytical standpoint, the objective truth of that 130 million figure is almost secondary to the friction it's causing.
1: Exactly. Whether it's a deliberate purge or just routine bureaucracy, millions of young Indians firmly believe the system is rigged against them.
0: And that belief alone is enough to delegitimize the institution and fuel all this unrest. So we have these three boiling points: housing in Madrid, education in Paris, and institutional trust in Delhi.
3: Yeah.
0: Why is this all surfacing right now? I mean, is this just the long, delayed hangover of the 2008 financial crisis finally catching up with us?
1: If we connect this to the bigger picture, it is super tempting to lay everything at the feet of 2008. But the source material references this 2016 study by economists Funke, Schulerich, and Trebisch.
0: Okay, what did they find?
1: They analyzed over 800 elections spanning 140 years of financial history. And they found that the active political effects of a financial crisis, you know, things like street protests or surges in populism, they typically fade out after about a decade.
0: Meaning 2008 shouldn't technically be driving people into the streets of Madrid in 2026.
1: Right. The only political symptom that truly persists past that 10-year mark is parliamentary fragmentation.
0: Oh, interesting.
1: So 2008 isn't the active engine of today's protests. Instead, 2008 was the earthquake that permanently shifted what we call the frontier of inequality.
0: It decimated the wealth-building capacity of the middle class.
1: Exactly.
4: It lowered the baseline. Then all the subsequent shocks, European austerity, the pandemic, the massive inflation spike of 2022, and now AI automation, they all just piled their weight onto that compromised baseline.
0: And that shift in the frontier becomes incredibly stark when you look at the intergenerational wealth gap. The statistics out of Spain are jarring.
1: They really are.
0: Homeownership for households under 35 plummeted from 69.3% in 2011 down to 31.8% in 2022.
4: Just a massive drop.
0: And even worse, their share of the country's total net wealth shrank from 8.2% to just 2.1%.
1: It represents a wholesale collapse of generational assets. An entire demographic has essentially been structurally locked out of equity.
0: It's worse than a collapse. It feels like an active transfer. It's like playing a game of Monopoly, but you're forced to start 50 turns after everyone else.
4: Oh, that's a good way to put it.
0: Right. By the time you roll the dice, the older players already own Boardwalk and Park Place. They have hotels on every property. And you are just bleeding cash to pay rent wherever you happen to land.
4: You can never build enough capital to buy a property of your own.
0: Exactly.
4: That analogy captures the mathematical trap perfectly. But interestingly, France offers a complex counter-narrative to this.
0: How so?
4: Well, due to aggressive

0: do the math. According to the article, in Madrid, the advertised price for 50 square meters jumped from roughly 202,000 euro in December 2008 to 322,900 euro by September 2026.
1: Okay, but we need to apply a crucial methodological lens to those numbers. Madrid's data relies on advertised prices on platforms like Idealista.
0: Right.
1: And in July 2026, Idealista actually changed its algorithm to purge duplicate listings and filter out unrealistic outlier prices.
0: So an algorithmic shift can literally warp our perception of housing affordability.
1: Exactly. Paris, conversely, uses actual transaction prices recorded by notaries. Those went from 322,500 euros in 2008 to 477,500 euros in July 2026.
0: So we aren't making a direct side-by-side mathematical comparison between the two cities.
1: No, we are observing parallel trajectories of how housing just escapes the grasp of a normal salary.
0: Makes sense. But wait, Delhi isn't included on this 50 square meter chart at all. Why exclude the largest city in our deep dive?
1: Primarily because Delhi lacks a reliable constant historical series for that specific kind of housing. The real estate market there just operates differently.
0: Like different types of buildings?
1: Yeah. You have massive high-rises in Gurugram, but also builder floors, which are independent levels constructed on smaller residential plots. And they're spread across vastly different socioeconomic zones.
0: So trying to force a numerical comparison with a standardized Parisian flat just misrepresents how housing actually functions in India.
1: Exactly.
0: But the lethal reality of Delhi's housing crisis is undeniable. The source highlights this tragedy from September 6th in Satya Niketan, right next to the Delhi University campus.
1: Yeah.
0: A five-story private student dorm simply collapsed, killing seven people. And the context behind that collapse is wild. Delhi University has 350,000 enrolled students, but provides only 9,000 official dorm beds.
1: Which engineers a totally desperate market.
0: Hundreds of thousands of young people are forced into unregulated, precarious, structurally unsound housing just to be near their education.
1: The quality of your housing dictates whether you can even survive the process of study.
0: Right. Surviving while waiting for a better future.
1: Right.
0: Staring at a 320,000 euro price tag in Madrid doesn't mean much until we translate it into what people actually earn, right?
1: Oh, absolutely. And we have to break these employment statistics down carefully, respecting the different populations they measure.
0: Okay, break it down for me.
1: In Spain, based on 2023 data, workers under 25 earned an average of 1,387.4 euros gross per month.
0: Okay.
1: In the Île-de-France region around Paris, under 25 private sector workers made 1,550 euro net in full-time equivalents.
0: Okay, so if you are making 1,500 euros net in Paris and you somehow magically save every single penny, I mean, you buy zero food, pay zero transportation, it would still take you over 25 years just to save the principal for that 50 square meter box.
1: Yeah, it's a mathematical impossibility.
0: What is the baseline in India?
1: The 2025 national averages for regular salaried work in India were 24,217 rupees a month for men and 18,353 for women.
0: Right.
1: But the statistic that truly defines this generation comes from Azim Premji University. They estimate a staggering 39.3% unemployment rate specifically for degree holders under the age of 25.
0: 4 out of 10 educated youths have no job. That's heavy. But here's where it gets really interesting. Traditionally, the golden ticket for the Indian middle class was the tech sector, right? Getting an IT degree meant you had an escape hatch.
1: It did. But the data shows that hatch is actively sealing shut. The implementation of AI is systematically dismantling the entry-level job market.
0: Right. It's not just a slow hiring season.
1: No, the fundamental structure of the tech industry is changing. The consulting firm Xvino documented a 44% drop in entry-level tech job offers.
0: Oh.
1: And TCS, one of the largest IT giants on the planet, actually reduced its workforce by over 23,000 people in the 2026 fiscal year alone.
0: So it's not just that AI acts as a bouncer at the door of the middle class. AI has literally sawed off the bottom rungs of the corporate ladder.
1: Exactly. You used to be able to learn on the job doing basic coding, QA, or data entry. Now an automated copilot does that work for fractions of a cent. And companies only want to hire senior engineers.
0: And for the young people who do manage to secure an income, they're facing a quiet, relentless drain on their resources. Inflation.
1: Oh, yeah. A fixed amount of money from August 2008

0: You know, we usually think of the everyday tools we use to navigate the world as just neutral, objective windows into reality. But what if those very tools are silently shaping our perception of the world itself? Today, we're diving into an explainer based on some really fascinating research from the Anthropology Lab. It's a story about how we see the world, quite literally, and how a cartographic distortion from centuries ago is deeply, almost invisibly connected to the cutting-edge digital infrastructure being built right now. It's really all about representation, moving from old maritime maps to the algorithmic models of the future.
1: To really wrap our heads around this, let's start with some hard, objective numbers. The African continent covers roughly 30.3 million square kilometers. Greenland, on the other hand, sits at about 2.2 million square kilometers. So, mathematically speaking, Africa is literally 14 times larger than Greenland. And yet, if you close your eyes right now and picture a standard world map, you know, the one hanging in practically every classroom, those two landmasses look like they take up about the same amount of space. How on earth did such a massive discrepancy become our default view of reality?
2: Well, the answer actually takes us all the way back to the 16th century. And look, the problem isn't that someone sat down and maliciously decided to draw Africa smaller. In 1569, a cartographer named Gerardus Mercator created a specific projection to solve a very specific problem, marine navigation. His map brilliantly preserves local angles and directions, which made it the absolute perfect tool for sailors trying to plot a straight course across an ocean. But to pull that off on a flat surface, the map has to stretch at the poles. Because of that, surface areas get progressively more distorted the farther away you get from the equator. Greenland balloons in size, Europe expands. Meanwhile, Africa, sitting right there on the equator, is visually shrunk by comparison.
3: Now, you might be thinking, okay, that's just a quirky relic of historical school atlases, right? Actually, no. That exact cartographic distortion is still completely embedded in the digital maps driving our phones and our daily infrastructure today. A variant called EPSG-3857, better known as Web Mercata, is the standard reference system used to visualize maps on major platforms like Google Maps, OpenStreetMap, Bing, and ArcGIS. A highly specialized technical hack from the 1500s has seamlessly transitioned into the unquestioned everyday background image of our modern digital lives.
4: And this brings us to a really vital philosophical pivot. Whether we're looking at a faded 16th century paper map or a sleek 21st century app on our phones, we have to remember one thing. Neither of them actually reproduces the world. They only represent it. The map is not the territory. To represent the world at all, a map has to perform an act of invisible selection. It literally has to sacrifice certain properties, like accurate size, to highlight others, like navigation angles. The real problem only kicks in when we stop noticing that selection process, and we start confusing the representation with reality itself.
1: That invisible selection was actually dragged right into the global spotlight recently, on September 4th, 2026. The United Nations General Assembly voted on a non-binding resolution called Correct the Map, which was all about rebalancing global cartographic representation, especially when it comes to Africa. The resolution officially backed the use of projections like Equal Earth, which actually preserve relative areas and correct that old Mercator distortion. And the vote was pretty definitive. 164 nations voted in favor. One single nation, the United States, voted against it, while six nations, including Ukraine and Serbia, abstained.
3: Unpacking that vote is fascinating because it shows that drawing a map is never free of political or cultural weight. The resolution was brought forward by Togo and strongly backed by the African Union. For Togo, accurate mapping is framed as a matter of cognitive justice, memory, and collective dignity. It's about addressing how these repeated misrepresentations impact our shared global imagination. On the flip side, the United States, which cast the only dissenting vote, didn't object to the underlying math of the map, but specifically opposed this broader political framing and the use of terms like cognitive justice. Meanwhile, abstaining nations like Serbia and Ukraine agreed with the goal of correct surface representation, but they held back strictly to maintain their neutrality regarding disputed territorial borders.
5: So the takeaway here is that this conversation completely transcends just geography. Just days after that UN vote on September 9th, the chairperson of the African Union Commission, Mahmoud Ali Youssouf, framed this cartographic correction as part of a much, much larger pursuit. He said progress must be measured by Africa's capacity to build an integrated continent capable of shaping its own destiny. And that shifts the narrative entirely, doesn't it? It's no longer just about fixing the scale of a map. It is fundamentally about self-determination and having the raw capacity to define your own position in the world.
6: And the momentum behind this idea of self-representation absolutely did not stop in the halls of the UN in New York. If we just track the timeline through September 2026, you can see this rapid, continuous thread. From the UN vote on September 4th to the African Union statement on the 9th, that exact same pursuit of cognitive justice materialized geographically just 2 weeks later, on September 22nd, right in the bustling contemporary urban center of Accra, Ghana.
0: Accra was hosting the second Pan-African AI and Innovation Summit, but here, they weren't talking about maps. The focus was firmly on sovereign data infrastructure. This means building digital architectures where datasets, systems, and models are locally built, locally governed, and truly culturally representative. This wasn't some abstract futuristic tech pitch. We're talking about real researchers in local universities, complex digital infrastructure, and developers working tirelessly to codify written African languages directly into the tech ecosystems of tomorrow.
2: The concrete objectives they laid out in Accra perfectly parallel that push for physical cartographic justice. The summit heavily championed moving away from relying on external systems, focusing instead on developing indigenous language models. They prioritized Afrocentric datasets and heavily emphasized building sovereign digital architecture. They are basically taking that exact demand for accurate physical representation and applying it to the very urgent need for representation in our global AI architecture.
1: Now, you might be wondering, how exactly does a 16th century map relate to modern artificial intelligence? Obviously, they're radically different technologies separated by hundreds of years, but their connection is narrow and fundamentally crucial. Both construct representations through bias selection. An AI model learns from specific text corpuses. If certain languages are massively documented while others are completely ignored, the model's entire worldview is distorted. Simply put, what a system can recognize depends entirely on what it was able to find. Just like a map, an AI model selects what to include, and inevitably, what to sacrifice.
4: Recognizing that selection bias sparks a massive shift in agency. For decades, the international tech conversation operated on a pretty old paradigm, bringing connectivity or delivering AI to Africa. That framed the continent mostly as just a destination for algorithms that were conceived and trained somewhere else. But the new paradigm, echoing so loudly from Accra, changes the subject of the sentence entirely. It is about tech built, audited, and governed from Africa. It positions the continent as an active creator, dictating its own digital needs, its own categories, and its own problem-solving metrics.
7: The really beautiful parallel here is the direction all this momentum is moving. The Correct the Map campaign didn't happen because some external institutions suddenly decided to swoop in and fix things for Africa. It started at the grassroots level, with African civil society organizations identifying a distortion that had just become invisible to everyone else. Then the African Union backed it, and finally Togo brought it to the UN General Assembly. The demand for accurate representation flowed outward from Africa to the institutions that manage global systems, and the movement for AI sovereignty in Accra is on that exact same outward trajectory.
4: Look, fixing a map or tweaking an algorithm doesn't instantly erase the historical, economic, or political relationships that created the distortions in the first place, but doing it forces us to perform a really rare and vital operation, looking closely at something we just assumed was natural. When systems, whether they're cartographic or algorithmic, become fully integrated into our daily lives, their biases just become invisible. So our ultimate takeaway today is this. Changing the map also means contesting who has the capacity to draw it. True cognitive justice starts with claiming the power to represent.
8: Which leaves us with a pretty lingering, provocative thought to carry forward. We've seen how tools from the past distorted our physical view of the Earth, and we're seeing how new tools are being forged today to redefine the digital landscape. As we build the datasets and the language models of the future, we have to ask ourselves, who will hold the instruments to represent the world tomorrow? I highly encourage you to read the full article and explore the incredible understated research over at the AI Anthropology Lab to dive even deeper into this. Thanks for joining us for this explainer, and keep questioning the map.
9: Hielo, bosques, distancias, entre voces, territorios y memorias. El mundo también se escucha en el silencio. Escuchar el territorio para comprenderlo.

0: from Anthropology Lab. Today we bring you a situated reading of the August 2026 essay, The Agonistic Economy of Digital Capital, by Martin Gonzalez-Sinossian.
1: Right, and it is quite a text.
0: It really is. Our core mission for this deep dive is to examine artificial intelligence not as some inevitable magical technological destiny, but as a system that's fundamentally shaped by, you know, social, economic, and cultural conditions.
1: Exactly. We are looking at culture, anthropology, and how this technology is grounded in material reality.
0: Yeah. So we are asking you, the listener, to rethink those so-called free tools you use every single day. I mean, what happens to your everyday learning, the reality of your labor, when society just adapts to these new infrastructures? Ultimately, who actually holds the power here?
1: Well, to understand that power, we really have to look at the macroeconomic infrastructures driving the technology long before these tools ever reach the public.
0: Right. And the author relies heavily on Daron Acemoglu for that, don't they?
1: They do, yes. The essay uses Acemoglu's institutional economics to dissect how economic incentives and just the sheer concentration of capital dictate the direction of innovation.
0: So who gets to define what productivity even means?
1: Exactly. And how temporary technical gains are systematically converted into durable political authority.
0: So let's dismantle the most common promise first.
1: Mm-hmm.
0: You hear it everywhere. AI is this unstoppable wave of massive economic productivity.
1: Yeah, the tidal wave that lifts all boats.
0: Exactly. But when you look at the reality of the workplace, that narrative just fractures immediately. I mean, the time you save sending an email does not magically translate to a thriving global economy.
1: No, it doesn't. And Acemoglu draws a very sharp line between micro-level time savings and macroeconomic output.
0: Right, because an isolated gain is an aggregate growth.
1: Precisely. A worker using a generative model to summarize a document or, you know, a firm cutting hours out of a customer service workflow, those are isolated gains. For a general purpose technology to actually diffuse through an economy, it requires massive, costly reorganization.
0: You have to retrain entire workforces, adapt legacy systems,
1: and absorb the inevitable errors generated by the new systems. So in his 2025 paper, The Simple Macroeconomics of AI, Acemoglu estimated that this technology might raise total factor productivity by less than 0.53%.
0: Wait, 0.53%. Over what time frame?
1: Over an entire decade.
0: Less than 1% over 10 years. That's, I mean, we should clarify total factor productivity for a moment. It's not just about an individual working faster.
1: Right. It's a broad measure.
0: Yeah. Of how efficiently an entire economy uses all of its labor and capital combined to create value. So a 0.53% increase over a decade is practically a rounding error compared to the hype we hear every day.
1: It really is. And in a follow-up July 2026 interview, he put another number on this dynamic. He estimated that the share of tasks that could actually be profitably automated in the near term is only around 5%.
0: Just 5%.
1: Yes. Now, these figures aren't permanent laws of nature, but they expose a massive gap. I mean, there's technical exposure to automation, meaning a machine can do the task. And then there's automation that is actually reliable, cost-effective, and profitable to implement.
0: So if the macroeconomic gains are genuinely that small, and automation is only profitable for 5% of tasks, why are companies acting like this is the definitive industrial revolution of our time? It makes zero sense on the ground.
1: Well, it depends on what you're measuring.
0: Right, but think about a massive manufacturing plant. It's like replacing a single gear on one conveyor belt, ignoring the fact that the rest of the assembly line hasn't been upgraded at all, and then confidently telling your shareholders the entire factory will now run twice as fast.
1: That's a great way to put it.
0: And from an ethnographic perspective, the everyday reality of work contradicts the productivity promise entirely. When a worker saves time on a task using one of these tools, it rarely translates into less work or more breathing room.
1: It almost always translates into an obligation to produce a higher volume of work.
0: Exactly. Without any equivalent improvement in pay, security, or working conditions for the people actually doing the labor.
1: And that outcome is entirely predictable when you look at how technology interacts with existing institutional structures. Acemoglu, Otter, and Johnson categorize

0: 7% fall in certain entry-level vacancies discussed in that same 2026 interview.
1: Yes, but the text immediately cautions the public against accepting the dominant narrative around that drop.
0: Because companies are actively attributing mass layoffs to AI automation when the real causes are entirely different.
1: Completely different. They're masking basic business failures.
0: Things like struggling with high interest rates.
1: Or reckless post-pandemic overhiring.
0: Or fundamentally flawed management strategies.
1: Yeah.
0: And they hide all of that behind the glamorous label of artificial intelligence. They turn a routine financial correction into this signal of aggressive modernization.
1: Because presenting a technological explanation is infinitely more attractive to investors than admitting a failure in consumer demand.
0: Or organizational bloat.
1: Right. AI washing successfully shifts public attention away from structural business failures toward a supposedly inevitable technical necessity.
0: And this discourse has very tangible disciplinary effects on the workforce. I mean, persuading the public that human substitution is a mathematical inevitability. It depresses wage expectations and directly weakens collective bargaining power.
1: It transfers the entire burden of adaptation onto the individual citizen.
0: It really does. But let's follow the money for a second. If the reality of productivity doesn't justify the massive hype, and the technology only profitably automates 5% of tasks, then the hundreds of billions of dollars being poured into this infrastructure have to be about something else entirely.
1: They do.
0: It's not about productivity. It's about power. And it's about prestige.
1: And to explain this behavior, the author turns to a central analytical analogy. The potlatch.
0: The potlatch.
1: Right. Yes. The essay draws on the economic anthropology of the indigenous peoples of the Pacific Northwest, specifically the Kwakwaka'wakw, Haida, and Tlingit. But we must define this carefully.
0: Because it wasn't just irrational waste, like early colonial observers thought.
1: Exactly. The historical potlatch was never a display of irrational extravagance. It was a highly complex political, legal, ceremonial, and economic institution deeply connected to redistribution, territory, and the formal transmission of rights.
0: So how does the essay map that onto the tech industry?
1: By looking at how the massive display, circulation, and deliberate loss of wealth are used to produce prestige, enforce obligations, and establish hierarchies.
0: So we are watching a technological potlatch unfold in real time.
1: Precisely. A handful of massive corporations are competing through the aggressive display and deliberate sacrifice of capital simply to signal dominance to one another.
0: Just look at the scale of the display. By February 2026, Alphabet, Microsoft, Amazon and Meta projected over $600 billion in investments for the year.
1: $600 billion, primarily directed at AI infrastructure, servers, and data centers.
0: And Alphabet alone forecasted its annual capital expenditure to fall between $175 billion and $185 billion. I mean, the sheer ability to sustain that astronomical level of investment operates as an insurmountable competitive barrier.
1: The financial expenditure transforms material capital into symbolic capital. It basically buys them the exclusive right to speak on behalf of the future.
0: Meanwhile, outside of that elite financial ceremony, there is a very material ecological destruction taking place.
1: Yes, the ecological cost is massive.
0: The wealth they are breaking to demonstrate their capacity exacts a severe toll on society. The essay points to the staggering energy demands of these data centers.
1: And the intense water stress inflicted on local communities by evaporative cooling systems.
0: Not to mention the mountains of electronic waste generated by discarding short-cycle hardware just to remain at the absolute frontier of computational power.
1: Right. The companies get the prestige, but the public absorbs the ecological cost.
0: And the strategy fundamentally relies on deliberate, calculated loss.
1: Yeah.
0: I mean, venture capital's burned by the billions to keep consumer prices artificially below their full cost.
1: Immense models with highly uncertain commercial returns are trained anyway.
0: Which forces smaller firms and independent developers into an impossible position. They either withdraw from the market entirely, or they surrender their autonomy and integrate themselves into the infrastructure of the dominant players.
1: But there is a critical difference between the indigenous potlatch and this digital version that we absolutely cannot ignore.
0: Right, because the original potlatch had a profound social return. The text mentions that among the southern Kwakwaka'wakw, rivalry over rank drove the circulation of surpluses toward communities that were experiencing temporary material deficits.
1: The wealth moved to where it was actually needed.
0: Exactly. The digital potlatch does the exact opposite. The generosity of a tech giant releasing a free or heavily subsidized model is effectively a weapon. It's deployed specifically to humiliate competitors and bankrupt smaller firms who simply cannot absorb those sustained financial losses.

0: So we have to ask what happens to the public, to communities, and to civic institutions when they accept these heavily subsidized gifts.
1: Because there's always a catch.
0: There is. And the essay introduces a concept from the anthropologist Marcel Mauss to explain it. The how.
1: The how. The spirit of the gift that demands a return.
0: Exactly. And in the digital economy, the how is not some mystical or metaphorical concept.
1: No, it's very literal.
0: Very literal. The received object, the software, or the model, does not remain inert in the hands of the recipient. It stays permanently connected to the provider through continuous telemetry, restrictive terms of service, mandatory accounts, and licensing agreements.
1: Right, so free digital tools are never just handed over. When a school district or a municipal government or a small business adopts an AI tool because the initial cost is zero, they're walking into a trap.
0: The essay calls this infrastructural debt.
1: Infrastructural debt. The cost of entry is heavily subsidized to encourage mass adoption, but the cost of exit grows exponentially with every passing month. I think, about the software your own workplace uses. You don't just turn it on, you build your daily routines around it.
0: And that temporal asymmetry is the primary mechanism of control. An organization starts with free credits for an application programming interface.
1: And to use it, they train their staff, they adapt their internal data sets to fit the provider's specific formats, and build custom software architecture around that exact connection.
0: Right. And when the provider inevitably unilaterally changes the pricing structure, withdraws key features, or redefines permitted uses, migration is no longer a matter of simply swapping out one component for another.
1: It requires entirely rebuilding the organization's workflows.
0: Exactly. The free provision democratizes immediate access in the present while silently concentrating future autonomy entirely in the hands of the provider.
1: The public gives up its data, and it provides millions of hours of uncompensated adjustment labor.
0: Writing prompts, correcting biased outputs.
1: Teaching colleagues how to navigate the platform. But the extraction goes much deeper than corporate workflows. This system actively extracts cognitive wealth from the public.
0: This is a crucial point.
1: Consider the working paper published in 2026 that analyzed 26,811 secondary students in China. Over 30 months, the introduction of AI tools raised homework marks by 18% and cut completion time by 30%.
0: On the surface, that looks like the ultimate productivity victory.
1: It really does.
0: Yeah.
1: But a macroeconomic perspective demands we look at the long-term degradation of human capacity underlying that short-term victory.
0: Yes, because in that exact same study, student scores in monthly closed book examinations fell by 20% within the first 6 months.
1: 20%.
0: And their performance in higher stakes entrance examinations declined by between 18 and 24%.
1: That is staggering.
0: Acemoglu and his colleagues formalized this phenomenon as knowledge collapse. Individual daily learning generates small but vital contributions to the collective stock of human knowledge.
1: And when a platform simply supplies comprehensive answers, it displaces the cognitive friction, the actual mental effort and struggle required to genuinely learn.
0: The structural incentive for humans to produce general knowledge collapses, which slowly erodes the human foundation upon which these AI systems ultimately depend.
1: Now, we have to be very careful not to blame the technology itself here. The source text makes it explicitly clear that artificial intelligence does not inherently destroy learning. Design matters.
0: It does. The core problem is the extractive design of systems that generate complete, frictionless solutions instead of acting as pedagogical tutors.
1: Right. The text points to other experiments showing clear educational benefits when a tool is specifically designed to require learners to explain their errors.
0: Or when it elicits active recall, rather than just handing over the answer.
1: Exactly. The superficial productivity of completing a homework task quickly actively conceals the unproductivity of the student's cognitive trajectory.
0: So we are standing at a defining intersection for how society manages this technology. And Acemoglu and Robinson's framework from Why Nations Fail helps us interpret artificial intelligence as a critical juncture.
1: A critical juncture.
0: Yeah.
1: So a massive disruption formed by new technical capabilities, astronomical capital investment, and early regulatory decisions.
0: Yes. A disruption that fundamentally destabilizes existing settlements around knowledge, labor, and employment. And this juncture will force society down one of two very distinct paths.
1: The first path is what the essay identifies as extractive institutional drift or digital feudalism.
0: In this scenario, public support and passive adoption consolidate private infrastructures. The illusion of free access creates deep societal dependence, and the individuals who control the physical infrastructure unilaterally dictate the future for everyone else.
1: And the second path.
0: The second path requires a concerted societal effort to turn this disruption toward the democratization of productivity. It means explicitly subordinating automation to the creation and expansion of human capabilities.
1: But to achieve that, the primary institutional challenge is transforming raw technological power into enforceable social obligations.
0: Right. And the text provides an incredibly useful image for this from the Anthropology of Gift.
1: Yes. Among Maya Tortí's communities, there is a specific practice described as giving food in a way that compels its redistribution.
0: It's a fascinating concept.
1: The scale of the gift and the specific form it takes physically prevent the recipient from consuming it individually or hoarding it. The obligation to circulate the wealth through the community is built directly into the design of the transaction itself.
0: And we can apply that exact logic to advanced compute power, massive data sets, and frontier models. These are resources that intrinsically require collective public infrastructure, energy grids, water systems, public data to acquire any social value at all.
1: So they should carry social obligations.
0: Exactly. The European Union's EuroHPC network is an example of attempting to build shared collective capacity. By August 2026, it included 19 AI factories designed to connect supercomputing resources with universities and small enterprises.
1: And they mobilized 10 billion euros in public funding for that.
0: They did.
1: But the text issues a strong warning about state initiatives, doesn't it? Without strict enforceable rules governing access and plural governance, state-funded infrastructure might simply replicate the corporate potlatch at a national scale.
0: Yes, it's often justified through the rhetoric of geopolitical sovereignty, but buying microchips without building democratic institutions of knowledge just reproduces dependence under a different flag.
1: So how do we build those institutions?
0: Yeah. The essay outlines five specific obligations required to build a genuinely inclusive digital infrastructure.
1: Let's go through them. The first is participation before deployment.
0: Right. The workforce and affected communities must have the power to bargain over algorithms before those systems are implemented to reorganize pay structures, increase workplace surveillance, or reallocate daily tasks.
1: Okay. The second obligation is effective openness and the right of exit.
0: This requires mandated interoperable standards and open data formats, ensuring that migrating away from a dominant provider does not become a disproportionate business-ending penalty.
1: And third is the redistribution of capabilities. If a technology company receives public funding, utilizes public energy grids, or benefits from tax advantages, they must assume verifiable clauses for social return.
0: The community's investment must yield a dividend.
1: Fourth is material accountability. Audits have to actually mean something. An audit must possess the structural powers to trigger immediate correction, suspension of the tool, and tangible redress for harm.
0: Because without enforcement power, an audit is just an empty corporate ceremony of legitimation.
1: Exactly. And the fifth obligation is plural infrastructure.
0: Shared computing power must expand the space for experimentation far beyond the largest platforms. We must ensure that access to advanced knowledge and development capacity does not depend entirely on the goodwill or the profit margins of a few hyper-capitalized companies.
1: Cooperatives and municipal computing networks are essential here.
0: They are. Now, when we talk about protecting the public from the fallout of automation, the conversation almost always defaults to universal basic income or a statutory reduction in working hours.
1: But the essay cautions that these popular ideas are not silver bullets. I mean, think about the material reality of reduced working hours under the current power dynamic.
0: It's problematic.
1: If a company is legally forced to pay the same wage for fewer hours, but management retains total unchecked freedom to replace workers with software, the accounting incentive to automate actually grows.
0: It accelerates the substitution.
1: Right. Material security, like a basic income, means very little if the workforce does not possess the structural power to actively participate in technological decision-making.
0: Because technology is never a destiny inscribed in code. Its trajectory depends entirely on the institutions that translate technical capacity into the distribution of power.
1: The concentration of computing power and data produces massive political influence,
0: which in turn generates favorable regulatory rules designed to protect and deepen that further concentration.
1: And the Anthropology of the Gift clearly shows us how that extreme concentration makes itself appear legitimate to the public through the blinding display of financial expenditure and the strategic distribution of subsidized conditional access.
0: The potlatch in action.
1: Exactly. So we have to stop interpreting the sheer scale of a company's financial investment as some kind of moral or technical authority.
0: The true measure of leadership in the digital economy shouldn't be who can mobilize the most capital to build the largest, most ecologically devastating model.
1: It should be who can expand the commons. When you, as a society, contribute the raw data, the electrical energy, the adjustment labor, and the public infrastructure that make these systems possible, why shouldn't you have the power to demand reciprocity?
0: Without enforceable obligations, the technological gift simply becomes a debt.
1: It does. We invite you to keep questioning the materiality of the technology around you and to continue reading AI Anthropology Lab.
0: If the design of our institutions dictates the design of our tools, what kind of society are your daily digital habits funding? Oh, so